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as you can see, there are two kinds of people in life. There are dim that do, and there are dim that dippity do. Which one are you? As for me, I'm a dippity doer. Peace.

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This is a picture of a scene that is going to take place someday in heaven at the throne of God. You see, you can't change your past, but you can determine your destiny by deciding for Christ. And when you do that, Christ changes your past. He wipes out all the sins of the past. If you gotta

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And the people ask me why I continue to preach. And I answer, because the word of the Lord has come unto me, and he tells me to go and proclaim his gospel as long as I have breath.

0: message of repentance, yet the people of Nineveh believed his message. And the Bible says that the greatest revival, the greatest evangelistic campaign in the history of the world took place in Nineveh. It was a city probably of 600,000 people, and the whole city from the king on down repented.
1: Oh, tonight can last forever. 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
0: And God had mercy upon not only the king, but all the people, and all the people were saved. 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
1: Tonight.

0: I'm going to ask you to get up out of your seat all over this great auditorium. Come and stand quietly and reverently here in front. As an indication that you're receiving Christ, that you want a new heart and a new life from this moment on. That you're going to change the direction of your life. The Holy Spirit has been speaking. He's been preparing your heart. Now you come and receive Christ.
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This is for the outcast soul, lost control, no one knows. 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
0: And that translates into every aspect of our life, in particular, stepping into the lives of vulnerable children and families. And when I think back on what Jesus has done for us, he steps into our story and he changes our story, past, present, and future. All of it becomes new. Our past no longer defines us. Our present reality is new and shifted, full of security. Our future trajectories are full of hope. And on a similar level, we step into the stories of families and children and we say, it doesn't always have to be like this. And you can live today with a security of knowing you are fully loved. And you can live today also with a hope for what the future can look like.
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2: In the new movie Pressure, now in theaters, we're invited into the prelude to the World War II Battle of D-Day. But before Allied troops storm the beach at Normandy, there's another storm behind the scenes. A seemingly simple question from General Dwight Eisenhower, will the weather be okay, turns into an intense battle in its own right. Now, you might not think that a dispute about weather would make for a gripping movie-length premise, but Pressure tells a surprisingly engrossing story. Most of the drama in this PG-13 film takes place at Allied HQ, though we do see some violent snippets of battle. Some profanity turns up, too. So we're giving Pressure a 3 out of 5 for family friendliness. 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I'm Adam Holtz with the Plugged In Movie Review by Focus on the Family.

Hi, I'm Dr. John Neufeld, and you're listening to Back to the Bible, Canada's Bible Minute. 1 John 1, verse 3 says, "That which we have seen and heard, we proclaim also to you, so that you too may have fellowship with us. And indeed, our fellowship is with the Father and with His Son, Jesus Christ." John did not simply hear about Jesus. He heard Jesus. He didn't ask others what Jesus was like. He saw Jesus. His gospel and his epistle accounts come from firsthand, first ear, first eye engagement with the Savior. John writes his credible witness to us. So while we're not there, even today, by believing the Spirit's testimony of the Word, we're united in faith and fellowship. Fellowship with one another, and our collective fellowship is with God. What marvelous news. 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
1: Your Joy 96.5 3-day forecast. Today we have a high of 17 with a mix of sun and cloud. Overnight tonight we have a low of 8 with a 60% chance of showers and the risk of a thunderstorm. Tomorrow a high of 21 with a 30% chance of rain and the risk of a thunderstorm. Overnight we have a low of 5 with cloudy periods, and Wednesday a high of 25 with a mix of sun and cloud. Overnight we have a low of 12 with clear skies. 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
1: 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We are the only one.
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guitar, rototoms of the bass. But I was called to that projector at a very young age. 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I rock the overhead projector.

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1: Your Joy 96.5 3-day forecast. Today we have a high of 20 with a 30% chance of rain and the risk of a thunderstorm. Overnight today, we have a low of 7 with a 30% chance of showers and the risk of a thunderstorm. Tomorrow, sunny with a high of 25. Overnight, we have a low of 9 with clear skies. And Thursday, we warm up to a high of 29 with a mix of sun and cloud. Overnight, we have a low of 15 with cloudy periods. 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

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And when we finally get to heaven, all that gold will be trodden on like dust.

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1: Your Joy 96.5 3-day forecast. Today we have a high of 20 with a 30% chance of rain and the risk of a thunderstorm. Overnight today, we have a low of 7 with a 30% chance of showers and the risk of a thunderstorm. Tomorrow, sunny with a high of 25. Overnight, we have a low of 9 with clear skies. And Thursday, we warm up to a high of 29 with a mix of sun and cloud. Overnight, we have a low of 15 with cloudy periods. 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

I'm Paul Acey, and you're listening to Plugged In. Ever since he left the group One Direction in 2015, R&B singer Zayn has been all over the map. He wants to be a great dad, and he's often honest about his mistakes. But boy, he has made a lot of mistakes. His new album, Conical, is arguably one of them. The album showcases Zayn's musical talents, but it also applauds all-night parties, one-night stands, and self-medicating with alcohol and drugs. He sometimes admits that he has problems, but for the most part, the singer's unapologetic. Add all the album's profanity and references to karma, and that makes Conical a nightmare to navigate. I won't stop loving the way I do, Zayn sings repeatedly. But what he's advertising on Conical is far from love. Want the best music reviews? 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
1: Your Joy 96.5 3-day forecast. Today we have a high of 20 with a 30% chance of rain and the risk of a thunderstorm. Overnight tonight, we have a low of 7 with a 30% chance of showers and the risk of a thunderstorm. Tomorrow, sunny with a high of 25. Overnight, we have a low of 9 with clear skies. And Thursday, we warm up to a high of 29 with a mix of sun and cloud. Overnight, we have a low of 15 with cloudy periods. 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

0: Did your mother ever lose patience? Mine did. I think she took comfort from Bible mothers. They must have gotten after their kids. I think King David's mother said, "I told you 1,000 times to stop playing with that sling. Practice your harp. We pay good money for harp lessons." If you're a tired mom, you're not alone. Go easy on yourself. I pray that God will give you strength for today and bright hope for tomorrow. Thanks for all you do. There is no more important role on earth than yours. And remember Shadrach, Meshach, and Abednego? I think their moms told them to stop playing with fire. And Noah's mother probably said, "How many times have I told you to stop bringing all those stray animals two by two into the house?"
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2: Your Joy 96.5 3-day forecast. Today we have a high of 20 with a 30% chance of rain and the risk of a thunderstorm. Overnight today we have a low of 7 with a 30% chance of showers and the risk of a thunderstorm. Tomorrow sunny with a high of 25. Overnight we have a low of 9 with clear skies. And Thursday we warm up to a high of 29 with a mix of sun and cloud. Overnight we have a low of 15 with cloudy periods. 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
3: 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I am Jody. 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It's a gorgeous afternoon, and I've got music to, you know, match that gorgeous sunshine that we see peeking out. I'm all about finding those little moments of peace in the middle of maybe your busy week. It's a busy week for a lot of people this week, so I'm hoping that maybe you'll take the long way home, enjoy this afternoon together with some great music. We got Hopeful up first, and Everything is Better here on The Drive.

0: That was Jeremy Rosado with Keep Holding On. Here's some new music for your drive. This is Rachel DeLong. The song is called Holy Ghosted.
1: Ring, ring, old maid, your coffee's waiting. Are you ghosting me?

That was Torrin Wells with God's Not Done With You. Well, it's Jody, and I am officially back. I went on an amazing dream vacation for my anniversary with my husband. We just got home from our trip to Vancouver and our cruise up to Alaska. We also took an amazing excursion to the Yukon. And you guys, I am still processing how absolutely incredible it was. The nature out there is just mind-blowing. It really puts into perspective how amazing this world is. We saw massive glaciers. We saw like so many mountains. It was incredible. Mountains on mountains on mountains, like sort of stacked on top of one another in the distance. It really did take my breath away. And we saw whales several times, which was so exciting. And you know, it really did make you feel so small, but like in the best possible way. And yeah, I'm just so happy to be back with you guys though. Here's Elevation Rhythm and Washed.

That was We the Kingdom with Rescue Me. Well, of course, coming back to reality means I've got to come back and deal with my bad luck with cars recently. I think the universe is telling me that maybe I need to stay off the road and just be on the radio while you guys drive. You know, this all started way back on Easter Monday. I actually totaled my husband's car, totally my fault. And unfortunately, I wrote it off. But then to cap it all off, right before I went on my trip, I hit a pothole so hard that I actually blew a hole right through my tire. Isn't that crazy? So I went from seeing like majestic Pacific, you know, Alaskan whales to staring at my flat tire with a big hole in it when I got home, remembering that I needed to deal with that. So I can't catch a break with vehicles right now. So if you see me walking around Fredericton, you'll know why. All right, here's the limo plays now with God Did It on the drive.

0: That was Reliant K with I So Hate Consequences. We're going to keep it rolling with some Blessing Offer this afternoon and Lift Me Up.
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0: And that translates into every aspect of our life, in particular, stepping into the lives of vulnerable children and families. And when I think back on what Jesus has done for us, he steps into our story and he changes our story, past, present, and future. All of it becomes new. Our past no longer defines us. Our present reality is new and shifted, full of security. Our future trajectories are full of hope. And on a similar level, we step into the stories of families and children and we say, it doesn't always have to be like this. And you can live today with a security of knowing you are fully loved. And you can live today also with a hope for what the future can look like.
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2: You're listening to The Drive with Jodes. Well, you know what? Recently, I've had some car troubles. I've written off a vehicle. And of course, I've got the post-vacation blues and, you know, post-vacation laundry piling up. But I'm reminded today that our circumstances don't define our joy. It's easy to praise God, you know, when you're standing, for example, on the deck of a cruise ship looking at a glacier and just thinking, you know, how great and amazing is this? But he is just as good when, you know, you're dealing with that flat tire like I had. And there is a peace that stands, you know, even when, you know, your car's in the shop or, you know, whatever it is. If you're having a pothole kind of day or a pothole kind of week, I want you to hang in there. You know, this too shall pass. Here's Tasha Layton now. Thank you isn't enough.

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1: Your Joy 96.5 3-day forecast. Today we have a high of 20 with a 30% chance of rain and the risk of a thunderstorm. Overnight today, we have a low of 7 with a 30% chance of showers and the risk of a thunderstorm. Tomorrow, sunny with a high of 25. Overnight, we have a low of 9 with clear skies. And Thursday, we warm up to a high of 29 with a mix of sun and cloud. Overnight, we have a low of 15 with cloudy periods. 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
2: 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His new album, Conical, is arguably one of them. 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I won't stop loving the way I do, Zayn sings repeatedly. 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
3: Joy 96.5, thanks so much for being here on The Drive with Toads. It's 5 o'clock. We're officially, you know, in the home stretch. I'm Jody again. If you're just hopping in the car, you picked a great time to join me. I am soaking up, you know, every last little bit of, you know, my show here. I'm happy to have you. Yeah, we're in the thick of the commute, but I'm going to keep things bright and hopefully a little peaceful, help you leave the stress of your day behind. So turn up your music and you're going to enjoy your cruise home with me. I've got some of your favorites coming up. We got Josiah Queen now with Demons. Oh.

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Joy 96.5.

was Unspoken with The Reason. Thanks so much for being here on The Drive with Jodes. Well, you know what? Recently, I went on a trip. I went out west to Vancouver. And leading up to it, I was so nervous about how I was going to pass the time. It's a 6-hour flight, one of the longest flights I've ever taken, which really isn't that long if you've been, you know, anywhere super far. But I had my Kobo packed. I brought my Nintendo Switch. I had some playlists downloaded because sometimes I like to listen to music. And also I had some movies fully prepared. I was ready to go. But my neighbor, my seat neighbor, guys, this man did absolutely nothing for the entire 6-hour flight. He's just a random guy. I don't know who he is. But he had no headphones. He had no book. He didn't use his phone. He didn't use the in-flight entertainment screen. I'm not joking. He literally just sat there and looked out the window for 6 hours. And like, I'm over here like aggressively swapping like from my novel to like different video games. I was playing Mario Kart just to stay entertained. And he was just like locked in on the clouds. It was wild to witness, but hey, maybe he's got the right idea, right? Just like unplugging, just letting his mind wander. But what about you? Are you an entertainment traveler like me, or do you sit with your thoughts for 6 hours straight? Let me know. Here's Consumed by Fire now and Higher Places.

That was Phillips, Craig, and Dean. A little throwback there for You Are God Alone. Thanks so much for being here on the Drive with Toads. It is time for some Drive with Toads trivia. I'm very excited. So today is hot off the press of the K-Love Fan Awards. I want to do some K-Love Fan Awards trivia. Now, if you watched it, great. If you don't know anything about it, let's see how well you do without knowing. All right, the first one is this artist had a massive weekend at the K-Love Fan Awards. His songs Gratitude took home both Male Artist of the Year and the biggest award of the night, Artist of the Year. Who is he? Okay. So the Gratitude singer took home both Male Artist of the Year and Artist of the Year entirely. Who is he? Question number two. Mercy Me is still a major powerhouse, of course, here on Joy 96.5. They took home a trophy for Group of the Year, but a film based on their legacy also won Film Impact of the Year. What was the title of that movie? So Mercy Me won Group of the Year, but they also won Film Impact of the Year. What was the title of the movie? And finally, taking home Female Artist of the Year, this gospel icon is currently out on her More Than This tour. Name her. So who is the gospel icon that won Female Artist of the Year? Here's Tate Butts now, My Defender. We'll be back soon to let you know.

That was Phil Wickham with Homesick for Heaven, and here's the answers to my trivia. So it was fresh off of the K-Love Fan Awards. I wanted to do some K-Love trivia. So the first question is, this artist had a massive weekend at the Fan Awards. This gratitude singer took home both Male Artist of the Year and the biggest award of the night, Artist of the Year. Who is he? And that was Brandon Lake. All right, next one. Mercy Me is still a major powerhouse here on Jordan 96.5. They took home the trophy for Group of the Year, but a film based on their legacy also won Film Impact of the Year. What was the title of that sequel movie? That is I Can Only Imagine 2. All right, and finally, taking home Female Artist of the Year, this gospel icon is currently out on her More Than This tour. Name her. And that is CeCe Winans. Hopefully you got at least one of those. Here's Jamie McDonald now with Ain't No Way.

is Elevation Worship, Chris Brown and Brandon Lake with I Know a Name. And that brings us to the end of our Tuesday. I am Jody. Thank you so much for spending the afternoon with me here on Joy 96.5. You know, the sun's going to be up for a few hours yet. Loving that. So I hope you get outside. Maybe you're firing up the grill tonight. Maybe you're just sitting on the deck. Whatever you're doing, I hope you drive safe. Have a wonderful evening. I'll be back here tomorrow at 4. And remember, in a world where you can choose to be anything, choose to be kind. See you later.

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Turn the track up.

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3: 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I'm John Fuller.
4: John, because of some good people, that little boy, Jordan, did get adopted into a family out of foster care. Tens of thousands of people responded after that news clip went viral, and that says a lot about the heart of people. Mm-hmm. But think of how many thousands of children are still waiting for their forever family. And that's heartbreaking. I can remember being that little boy and, you know, not having a mom and dad in my life, hoping that maybe I could be adopted. I just didn't know. I had older brothers and sisters at the time. My football coach asked me if I wanted to live with them and offered to adopt me, but I thought it would hurt my brother too much, who I was then living with. You know, God has plans for every child, just like Jordan. And at Focus on the Family, we want to do our part to help hurting kids. Isaiah 1:17 says we're called to seek justice, encourage the oppressed, and defend the cause of the fatherless. Through our foster care effort called Wait No More, we're trying to help the foster care system do the best job it can do. And I'm proud of the work that we're doing here at Focus on the Family.
3: Mm-hmm. Yeah, learn how you can make a difference. Check out Wait No More at focusonthefamily.ca. And our guest today is a man with some terrific insights and ideas. Jason Johnson is a pastor and a director at Christian Alliance for Orphans. He and his wife Emily have been foster parents since 2012, and they have four daughters, one of whom joined them through adoption. Jason has written a book called Reframing Foster Care, Filtering Your Foster Parenting Journey Through the Lens of the Gospel. We've got copies of that here.
4: Jason, welcome to Focus on the Family.
5: Well, thank you for having me.
4: I want to call you like Super Dad, but I think your message is going to be, you know, people that love the Lord can do this.
5: Right, yeah. Just normal. Normal dad.
4: Normal dad. I like that. Let's start with your personal story. It's so compelling. When you were 9 years old yourself, you got some news that really changed your life forever. What was it?
5: Yeah. So I learned around that time in my life that my dad was, in fact, not my biological father.
4: That was the first time you'd heard that?
5: First time I had become aware of that. And, of course, he was my dad and is my dad, but he just wasn't my biological father.
4: Right.
5: And so that began to unfold a story where, as I grew older, I understood the implications of what my dad did at a particular time in my life, my mom's life, and my older sister's life.
4: Let me ask you the feeling of that, because, you know, we're talking to mostly adults. I remember, you know, being told my mom had died when I was 9, then my dad when I was 11. You know, you start thinking, well, what's going to happen? Where do I go? How do I eat? Where do I sleep? In this context, just hearing that your dad was not your biological father, what were those 9-year-old feelings like for you?
5: You know, there was a little bit of, well, why, you know, why has this been necessary, right? Where is my biological father? What's the story there? But also gratitude that this man would step into our story.
4: You know, it's interesting, too, how these childhood experiences begin to shape your adult decision-making.
5: Yeah.
4: And so you had that idea about adoption. Describe how you and your wife begin to talk about that and what motivated you to adopt your daughter?
5: Yeah, that's a great question. So my wife and I had the conversation that I think a lot of people have, even pre-marriage, right? As you're suspecting, I think this is headed towards marriage, and I suspected that actually the moment I met her, so that's a different story.
3: Yeah.
5: But I believe even before we were married, we were having conversations about one day we want to adopt. And so it was kind of the one-day conversation that I think a lot of couples have, kind of the private, personal conversation of maybe one day when this is something we'll do.
3: Yeah.
5: Yeah.
4: And you did that.
5: And we did.
4: In fact, you point to a parallel, and I've used this before as well, between what Jesus did for us and what adoption does for a child. And, you know, for every believer, make this connection. Go ahead.
5: Yeah. So, you know, I think ultimately our motivation as believers in all of life is we do what we do because of what Jesus has done for us. And that translates into every aspect of our life, in particular, stepping into the lives of vulnerable children and families. And when I think back on what Jesus has done for us, he steps into our story and he changes our story, past, present, and future. All of it becomes new. Our past no longer defines us. Our present reality is new and shifted, full of security. Our future trajectories are full of hope. And on a similar level, we step into the stories of families and children, and we say, it doesn't always have to be like this. And you can live today with a security of knowing you are fully loved. And you can live today also with a hope for what the future can look like in every aspect of our story together.
4: Yeah.
5: And that changes.
4: You know, and we're all working in this area to help improve the lives of these children. And I mentioned Dr. Sharon Ford. She worked here in the state of Colorado. Mm-hmm. And thankfully, she's come on staff here at Focus to lead the Wait No More program. We started by just purely encouraging Christians to get involved and to adopt. She's now kind of broadened that, I think, rightfully, mm-hmm. to encourage families to not only consider adoption, but also wraparound care, to simply become foster parents, because the foster system is so overwhelmed right now, and typically always is, you know, they just need more resources. The point of that, and I would like you to speak into this, is adoption isn't the only goal. I mean, it's a good goal, right. But there are other options, and you even mentioned this in your book, that adoption isn't always the goal for foster care.
5: Right.
4: What is the goal?
5: Yeah, yeah. That's a big question.
4: Yeah, it is.
5: With a big answer. I think the goal is that every believer is empowered with a sense of calling and direction as to what their something might be. So we often say this, we're not all called to do the same thing, but we're all capable of doing something. Everyone can do something. And we see that reflected in theology, the body of Christ, where Paul says we are like ears and eyes and hands and feet, and we all have different functions, but for the same purpose. And so as we translate that into the activity of the church in terms of caring for kids and families, we find not everyone will open their home to children. But that doesn't mean there's not significant places for other parts of the body to find their something mm-hmm. and to get creative
4: right.
5: in that.
3: Yeah. Do you think it's a good starting point to at least take a step of faith and start praying about what God might have for us in this
5: Absolutely.
3: Area?
5: Absolutely. To begin to pray, God, what's my something? And to ask for clarity on that and to be open-minded with that,
3: yeah.
5: you know, because it could be that my something might be we begin to take steps towards opening our home to children. It could also be, you know what, the Lord has blessed me with a business, and maybe I get creative and I find ways to use my business, my restaurant, or my repair shop, or my counseling center. How can I use my something for the good of the whole?
3: This Focus on the Family broadcast will continue in just a moment.
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3: Thanks for listening to Focus on the Family. 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
4: Jason, this next question is really to prompt people to think. Right. When you look at the foster system situation, and we have about 400,000 kids total in the system, that number fluctuates a little bit, but around 400, 420,000. And within that group, you have about 100, 110,000 children where the courts have terminated the parental rights. So they're wards of the state. I mean, the state really is their mom and dad, unfortunately. And they're probably in a temporary foster situation until they get a permanent placement and hopefully get adopted. Mm-hmm. Thinking of those numbers on the 40,000-foot view, I think we have 360,000 churches, and these are 110,000 children that need a place. That is troubling that we in the Christian community cannot do more. I'd love to see a New York Times headline that says Christian Church wipes out waiting foster adoption list.
5: Yeah.
4: Wouldn't that be awesome?
5: It would be.
4: And so in that context, now bring it down to the 1 foot level, you and your wife deciding to do this. Speak to that couple that's listening right now that might be

0: despite all the reasons we can come up with to say no. And there's a lot. Now, that doesn't mean that we push aside good judgment and wisdom. It doesn't mean that we say, you know what, our family's in turmoil, we're in financial crisis, and our marriage is struggling. We should probably open our home up and do something hard. No, no. We want to be wise
1: right.
0: and diligent. But we also want to be realistic and understand I'm very, very good at finding reasons to say no. And it changes our prayers in a lot of ways. I think we spend a lot of time asking God for clarity when he's been clear. And instead of asking for clarity, maybe we spend more time praying for courage.
1: One of the big reasons people don't foster is because they're afraid of having to make this attachment with these kids.
0: Yeah.
1: And then we're talking about the other 300,000 kids where they just need temporary placement till their family can get their acts together, et cetera.
0: Right.
1: And then the kids are going to return to their biological parent
0: yeah.
1: or parents. But that is an excuse that people will use, and it's not a, you know, that's a fair thing. You
0: sure.
1: have these kids for maybe 6 months, a year, who knows, and you bond,
0: yeah.
1: and then they're going to be ripped away from you. How do you yeah. respond to that caution?
0: Yeah, so I'm glad you brought that up. It is likely the number one reason that people won't foster, is that fear acts as a deterrent. We hear it all the time. And so I like to legitimize it. It's real. It's what we don't say to people is, you know, if you really love Jesus, you wouldn't be concerned about that at all. No, it's real and it's raw, and we've experienced it ourselves. But it also requires a reframing, which is why we named the book the way that we did, the reframing the way that we think about things. And so we can't let the fear of loving a child that might leave deter us. Instead, let's let the fear of a child never knowing our love drive us.
1: Yeah.
0: So it's just a reframing. It also maybe comes from a slightly flawed understanding of what the purpose of foster care is. You know, foster care is less about getting a child for your family, and it's more about giving your family for a child and embracing the implications that come with that.
1: Yeah.
0: And some of those implications are hard, and they require great sacrifice. And if the goal is reconciliation and renewal in their families and with their moms and dads, then it will likely mean that we grow close and we attach, and then we have to say goodbye. But we have given our family to this child for their renewal, and we got to participate in that with them. It doesn't make the goodbyes easier. It just gives purpose and meaning to the goodbyes. It was not in vain, right? We also say this, you know, if you're afraid of getting too attached, and you're using that as an excuse.
1: Not to attach.
0: Not to attach.
1: Right.
0: Then perhaps it's better understood in this context. The fact that you know you will get attached doesn't disqualify you from becoming a foster parent. It might be one of the things which qualifies you the most.
1: Yeah.
0: Because that's exactly what these kids need.
1: It's so true.
0: Yeah.
1: Jason, this next objection, we lived this one, so I'm going to speak from that personal experience we had when our boys were younger, probably 9 and 11. We did have two boys that were 8 and 9. So it was a bundle of close little boys. I mean, and it was tough. It was really rough. I think they're with us for 6-7 months. And it really had an impact on one of my sons in a very negative way. Later, we did have a long-term placement with two much younger children, 4 and 2, when my boys were 15 and 13. That worked beautifully. I mean, they really took them on as, you know, siblings, and they loved on those kids. There wasn't competition. There wasn't as much fighting about things. But speak to that as well, because that can be an objection. You know, my kids are that young age. I don't want to put them in an environment that's going to be harmful. Those are really legitimate, I'm telling you, because we lived it. And if I look back on it, I would have waited for my kids to be a little older and had the experience that we had with the second set of long-term placement children that we had.
0: Yeah, so our encouragement to families, and that was my number one hesitation as well. Our girls were 6, 4, and 2 at the time. And questions of, is it an injustice to them and the time that they're due from us and the attention that they are due from us, would it be taking that away from them? And I'll never forget sitting in an orientation class at a local agency in Houston. And the instructor comes in, and even before she gets into the orientation, she starts sharing. You could tell she had a tough week, as most agency caseworkers do.

0: And she begins to share a story of a little girl's file who came across her desk that week. And the little girl happened to be around the age of one of my little girls. And some of the things that she was sharing about what this little girl experienced that week were horrific, as you can imagine.
1: Yeah.
0: And I found myself sitting there using the age of my daughters as an excuse as to why it wasn't the right time. And then listening to the story of this little girl, getting angry inside and feeling this sense of righteous anger. Why wasn't anyone there to protect this little girl? I would give my life to protect my little girls from. And then, you know, God's up there kind of going, ah, is it connecting now, Jason? Right?
1: Right.
0: And so here's my point in that is God took the very thing that I was using as my excuse, the age of my kids, and turned it into actually the very thing which began to compel me the most.
1: Mm-hmm.
0: I want someone to be there for these kids just like I know I would be there for mine. Now, there's no script for this. There's no prescription for this, right? Everyone's family is different and unique, and their own kids and their temperament and their needs is all different. And so my encouragement to families is, yes, be very in tune with the effects that it will have on children that are already in your home. And also understand that we have found foster care has given our daughters a gift that we as mom and dad likely would have never been able to give them on our own.
1: Mm.
0: It has opened their world up to a perspective.
1: Without a doubt.
0: Without a doubt. They've seen another side of things that I don't know they would have seen if it was just us.
1: Yeah.
0: Has that always been easy? No. Have there been police officers at our home late at night? Yes. Have they seen things that maybe we would have normally gone to great lengths to, you know, insulate them from? Yeah. Do we believe it has made them stronger and more grounded? I do think so. Not because it's been easy, but because it's been difficult. And so I have found through our journey, maybe my job, in my case with four girls, isn't so much to raise safe girls as much as it is to raise strong girls.
1: Mm. That's beautiful.
0: Yeah.
1: That is really, really beautiful. You have a story I want to get to, which is the handprint story. So set that up, and how profound was that for your family?
0: Yeah, you know, it ties right into that where the effects, you know, initially being concerned about the effects it would have on our girls opening our home to this, and would it deprive them? Would it take away from them? But we began to see early on some fruits of this in their own minds and their own hearts.
1: Right.
0: So maybe we'd walk in and they've pulled all their baby dolls and the paraphernalia out into the living room. And we say, what are you doing? And they're saying, we're taking care of babies that don't have mommies and daddies, right?
1: Yeah.
0: Or when we were building a new home and we did the typical put your hands in the cement of the driveway before it dries,
1: right?
0: And there were all six of us there. And one of our little girls, I can't recall who, became highly concerned about when the cement dries, how are we going to get any new future sisters' handprints into the hard cement, right? And I assured them, you know, we could like cut out a square and repatch it. But again, it was just one of those little pieces, little glimmers of this has planted something in their hearts and in their minds, and we see little evidences of that, which are encouraging.
1: Mm-hmm. Jason, that's such a beautiful portrait. Let me end with this question, though. You say you struggled with wanting to fix each child that came into your home. I need to ask this question because that's where I would be. You know, what do we got to do to fix? And we're fixers, right?
0: Yeah, that's right.
1: What's the problem? And we'll give you a solution.
0: Right.
1: How did you let go of that, and what did you learn in that process?
0: Yeah, this has probably been the biggest learning curve for me because, like you said, I'm a fixer. And I think a lot of people that get involved in this, they have a vision for what can be.
1: Right.
0: And so we want to get involved in this because we know what can be. And the question then becomes, what happens when what can be and should be doesn't become?
1: Mm-hmm.
0: Or more slowly materializes. And so a couple of points just real quick for me is these feelings of inadequacy. Like, I don't have what it takes to do this. And I think that deters a lot of people as well. They see the problem and they see the need and they immediately think, I don't have what it takes to do that. That's for special people, spiritually
1: gifted.
0: Elite people, gifted people.
1: Right.
0: That's definitely not me. I don't have what it takes. And so point number one for me has been this, embracing the gift of not having what it takes. Okay? I don't find anywhere in Scripture where God calls someone to do something with the expectation that they're going to have everything that it takes to do it. As a matter of fact, I see quite the opposite. So the story of the feeding of the 5,000 has been especially important for me. And most of us are familiar with it, but the disciples recognize an overwhelming need that they can't meet.
1: They're down to the fix-it mode.
0: There's thousands of people here that they need to eat, and so our only solution is we need to send them away. And then Jesus, in typical Jesus fashion, rather than saying, "You're right, guys," he turns it back around on them. How frustrating would that be sometimes? Like, seriously, Jesus, again? He says, "How about you give them something to eat?" And immediately they look at what they have. We don't have what it takes. And so they somehow commandeer bread and fish from a little boy. We don't know exactly how that happened, but they stole it or borrowed it or bought it. We don't know.
1: Let's be on the high side. They bought it.
0: They bought it. They bought it in a very ethical way. And they bring it back to Jesus and say, "This is all we can come up with. We don't have what it takes to do what you're asking us to do." Jesus does not turn around and say, "Ah, guys, you're right. I'm so sorry to have put you in that position to make you feel inadequate. Yeah. Let's just send them away. You were right the first time." No, I think Jesus purposefully, lovingly put them in that position, knowing full well, "You don't have what it takes to do what I'm asking you to do." And then he essentially says, "Just give me what you got, your few pieces of bread and fish, and watch what I can do with it. I can multiply it to the point of abundance where there's more than enough." And so that kind of leads into my final thing, which has been the umbrella over our journey for the last 8 years. And it's redefining what success is for us in the kingdom of God. You know, in the world, success is defined by things we can measure. Accolades and ladders and bank accounts and power and position and all of these things. It's quantitative, right? And in the economy of God, we see it completely flipped upside down in a lot of ways. And I've gone to Hebrews 11 quite often. The first couple thirds of Hebrews 11 is all about people who by faith saw the walls of Jericho fall, the Red Sea split, kingdoms conquered, the dead raised to life. And we all say, "Yes, that's the victorious faith that I want. I want for my faith to produce great victories like that, and it will prove that I've been successful in my faith," yeah. Right? I've been a successful Christian, okay? And then the last third or so of Hebrews 11 takes a pretty significant turn, and it starts to say that others by faith were sawn in half. They were left destitute in caves and holes in the ground. They were stoned to death, and we go, "Whoa, whoa, whoa, whoa, I don't want to read. I want the sermon that talks about the first part of Hebrews 11, not being sawn in half and stoned to death." And then the end of Hebrews 11 says this. It says, all of them were commended for their faith.
1: Interesting, yeah.
0: So here's what I find, and here's what's been especially powerful for us on this journey, is that God is far more concerned with our willingness to be faithful than he is concerned with our ability to produce a certain set of outcomes through our faithfulness. Sometimes faithfulness on this journey will feel like the walls of Jericho are falling, the Red Sea is splitting, we're seeing great breakthrough, great healing, great connection happening with these children and these families. And sometimes faith is going to feel like we're being stoned to death and sawn in half and left in caves and holes destitute. Yeah. And in all of that, God says, "Well done. Well done." Our journey has been one where we've seen the walls of Jericho fall, in some cases. And it's also been one where we felt like we have been stoned to death. Mm. And I can't put my head down on the pillow without holding fast to the truth that God is in the business of producing outcomes. All that he asks of me is to be faithful, to give him what I got, and watch what he can do with it. It doesn't mean that we don't fight hard. It doesn't mean that we don't advocate hard. It doesn't mean that we don't push. But it does mean that we rest in the fact that only God can do what only God can do. And only I can do what I can do. And what he asks of me is to be faithful and
1: That's
0: to trust
1: it.
0: Him.
1: Well, Jason, you and your wife, Emily, and your family have done such a wonderful job. Well done. And this is a wonderful book, Reframing Foster Care. If you're considering helping in the foster care effort, there's great information in this resource for you. And then help further our efforts in Canada with a generous donation to help families across the country.
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1: Jason, again, thank you for everything you and Emily have done, and thank you for being with us today.
0: Yeah, well, it's been a pleasure. Thank you.
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0: Hi, this is Ben Lowell, and welcome to Back to the Bible Canada with Dr. John Neufeld. We continue our series today, Living the Truth, with a message titled Finances and Faith. So turn in your Bibles to 1 Timothy chapter 6, verses 5 to 10, as we join Dr. Neufeld now.
1: I'm reading 1 Timothy 6, 3 to 10. If anyone teaches a different doctrine and does not agree with the sound words of our Lord Jesus Christ and the teaching that accords with godliness, he is puffed up with conceit and understands nothing. He has an unhealthy craving for controversy and for quarrels about words which produce envy, dissension, slander, evil suspicion, and constant friction among people who are depraved in mind and deprived of the truth, imagining that godliness is a means of gain. But godliness with contentment is great gain, for we brought nothing into the world, and we cannot take anything out of the world. But if we had food and clothing with these, we will be content. But those who desire to be rich fall into temptation, into a snare, into many senseless and harmful desires that plunge people into ruin and destruction. For the love of money is a root of all kinds of evil. It is through this craving that some have wandered away from the faith and pierced themselves with many pangs. See, always and everywhere we hear discussions about, global financial markets. And out of what are sometimes scary scenarios, people wonder, what's going to happen to my job and my savings? Governments around the world are in massive debt. Is this sustainable? And might I ask a question? How much is a billion? Do you know? Well, I understand that a billion seconds ago was around 1969. A billion minutes ago, the time of Christ. A billion hours ago, well, it puts us back into the Stone Age. And if you sat down and decided to count from one to a billion, it would take you 95 years. Or if you wanted to publish a book with $1 billion signs in it, you'd have to allow $1,000 signs per page. Well, you'd have 500,000 pages long. So that's the answer to my first question, how much is a billion? And I'm still not sure, but it is a staggering number. Well then, how much is a trillion? And what exactly is the size of our national debt? And once you calculate that, since the government doesn't have any money except yours, how much do you personally owe out of the national debt? And what's the size of your personal debt? I think the numbers are scary, so it's clear to me that it is greed and lack of contentment that drove us to this unmanageable situation. It was the belief that we really can live beyond our means and can extend ourselves, that the good life is just a few more borrowed and imaginary dollars away. Let me begin with a statement. The way you handle your finances is one of the truest indications of your spiritual life. So as we study our Bible this week, let's study this concept, shall we? At the heart of the passage we've just read is the last phrase in verse 5. See, apparently some people in the church of Ephesus imagined that godliness was a means of gain, and by that they meant financial gain. They foolishly thought their faith in God would assure them of earthly riches. Now, there were wealth and health preachers 2,000 years ago. They existed then, they exist now. These were the people that Janis Joplin mocked so many years ago when she sang, "Oh Lord, won't you buy me a Mercedes-Benz? My friends all drive Porsches, I must make amends." This is also repeated with the likes of men like the late L. Ron Hubbard, who was the founder of Scientology, who said, "If you want to be a billionaire, start a religion," and he did. It's repeated in the multitudes of wealth and prosperity teachers in the Christian faith who teach that if you send them $100, God will multiply it 1,000-fold. For them, giving to God is a matter of basic investment economics. I can't help but wonder whether that kind of thinking was not completely in line with, the Temple of Diana, which was the economic engine of Ephesus. That is, the religion of Diana promised to make everyone rich. That's exactly what Paul had to deal with in the church in Ephesus. Now, I won't repeat the things I said yesterday, which covered verses 3 to 5, but so that you might remember, false teachers were destroying the life of the church in Ephesus, and furthermore, the false teaching had a lot to say about finances. Now, the false teachers were out of sync with Scripture. According to verse 3, they were teaching a different doctrine than the one once for all given. And the result of that activity led to hostile attitudes toward one another. Look again at verse 4. It says the false teachers, They were puffed up. That is, they were inflated by their own importance. They were so arrogant that they were practically demented. They were filled with themselves, and no amount of reason or rationality could convince them otherwise. In the book of Proverbs, that person is called a fool. According to Proverbs 26, there's no help for a fool. For if you answer a fool, you'll become like him. And if you don't, the fool will think he's won the debate. A fool is someone who's on an ego trip, and no amount of reasoning will work. There is no human hope for an egomaniac. Now, this attitude led to controversies in the church, and that's where we're going to take it up today. So let's read again verse 4b to 5. He is an unhealthy craving in controversy and for quarrels about words which produce envy, dissension, slander, evil suspicion, and constant friction among people who are depraved in mind and deprived of the truth, watch this, imagining that godliness is a means of gain. So please notice carefully how the argument runs. If verse 3 is happening, that is, people are teaching things that deny Scripture, then verse 4 is also true, that is, the teachers are arrogant and ignorant, and with this result comes controversy, and verse 5 tells us who will be at the center of the controversy. See, Paul describes these people. These people are depraved in mind, and these people are deprived of the truth. The term is sometimes used of robbery. It means that the truth has been stolen from them. And that's the consequence. They imagine that faith in Christ, or that Christianity, or that godliness is the means of getting rich. So to review, the great tragedy of false teaching regarding finances is that it's out of sync with what the Bible teaches. And it's taught by fools, and it causes controversy in the church, and it attracts those who are self-centered. That is, people don't come to Christ to confess their sins and to be made right with God. Rather, they use Christ for their own ends. And that's harsh language, but it's in the Bible. Now, before I go on, let's just stop for a moment. Many people today are afraid of the constant threat of financial crisis. Maybe you were once rich and you aren't today. Maybe you wonder if you're going to have enough to retire. Maybe you've lost your job. Maybe you're just worried and you're saying, I won't give to the Lord's work because I need what I have for the times that are coming. Maybe you were never rich, and maybe this passage doesn't describe you, but it seems when we read this text that being a Christian provides no guarantee for anything financial. So, how do you pray? Well, let's be clear. When a person reads a book like Proverbs, it's clear that there are principles in the Christian faith that lend themselves to financial prosperity. They include such things as honesty and integrity, things like getting a skill and training for a career, things like long-term planning, things like hard work, things like showing respect for your employer, things like not spending more than you have, things like saving faithfully and laying something aside for a rainy day. Well, those principles are taught in the Bible. And more so, Christians are called upon to value work, to give honor to their employers or their employees, their customers, and all those with whom they have an economic relationship. The reason you've heard the term the Protestant work ethic, which, by the way, is so denigrated in some circles, and yet, hear me, it is the Protestant work ethic that laid down the very principles that previous generations in the Western world adopted. And it was that work ethic that brought us the kind of wealth we now enjoy. Of course, those values have now been rejected in the current secular market. They've been rejected in favor of things like greed, in favor of things like indebtedness, in favor of things like constantly purchasing, in favor of things like, I would argue, the phony economy that we tend to have. That's a different matter. The point I'm driving at is that even while the Bible teaches values and ways of living that do lead to financial prosperity, those don't always work. And why not? Well, they don't always work because something else is at work. According to Hebrews 12, God deliberately brings suffering into every Christian's life, and he calls it discipline. No, it's not punishment, it's discipline. Hard times are meant by God to shape our character. And that's why we have in Hebrews chapter 12, verse 11, where we read, "For the moment, all discipline seems painful rather than pleasant, but later it yields the peaceful fruit of righteousness to those who have been trained by it." Sometimes financial poverty is God's tool to train us in righteousness.
0: One listener used to believe that church attendance and doing good things was enough to please God, until she heard a Back to the Bible broadcast years ago that we are saved only through faith in Jesus Christ. She opened her New Testament and everything changed. She said, "Back to the Bible Canada is a staple in my life because how it has helped me grow in my faith and has given me a sound understanding of Scripture." Well, stories like this are why we do what we do. Unlike a local church, we don't see you after the service. We don't know what God is doing in your life unless you tell us. And when you do, those stories become a window into what God is accomplishing through the generous support of listeners like you. Has this ministry impacted your faith? Well, visit backtothebible.ca and share your story today.
1: God may, through a number of means, introduce something into your life that takes your money away. Why does He do that? According to 1 Peter, God wants to break our attachment to this world and give us a hunger for eternity. He wants to show us that this fallen world is a bitter place and that we should not invest our hope here. He wants us to trade in the poverty of this world for the eternal wealth of eternity. So then, depending on how God deals with individuals and with groups of Christians, He may, in His wise providence, take everything we have away. Now then, that would mean that your faith may not add one single dollar into your jeans. And that would lead some to ask a question. Then how is my faith even faintly relevant? And I'm going to answer that question in a way that is faithful to the faith. We need a healthy perspective on the relationship of finances to our faith. Let's begin with verse 6 again. But godliness with contentment is great gain. Maybe we should read it one more time. But godliness with contentment is great gain. And before I look at the verse as a whole, let me focus on the first words, but godliness with contentment. See, godliness is far more valuable than a full bank account. So don't you think it's essential that we understand the godly life? You know, in the pastoral epistles, that is in 1 and 2 Timothy and then in Titus, Paul uses the term godliness 10 times. He uses this word very specifically to show that both the doctrine of the person and the way of life are in order. That is, what you believe and the way you live your life is both honoring to God. And if I were to spell that out, it would be this. This is an individual who is learning the Word of God. This is the individual who is devoting himself or herself in prayer, believes the truths of the faith, is faithful in a church, trusts fully in the finished work of Christ on the cross, and as a result, what he or she is on Monday morning is completely shaped by this. That is, their home life, their sex life, their money life, their recreational life, their friendships, everything is shaped by godliness. That's what it means to be godly. Now, that's great value, says Paul. I fear some of us don't get that. There are far too many of us who don't know the Bible well, don't understand our doctrines, haven't developed the discipline of corporate and private worship, and frankly, our personal lives are in disarray. And when we come to financial troubles, we're like leaves in the fall. You know, when the winds come, they'll soon fall from the branch and fly down the street awaiting death. Before we learn how to deal with money, the first thing we must learn is godliness. Learning godliness is far more important than learning money values because apart from godliness, there's little value to what you have in your funds. So then what do we learn? We learn to be content. The truth be told, a great many of us are not happy with our circumstances. It was Charles Swindoll who repeated it in a following poem. He said, "It was spring, but it was summer I wanted, the warm days and the great outdoors. It was summer, but it was fall I wanted, the colorful leaves and the cool, dry air. It was fall, but it was winter I wanted, the beautiful snow and the joy of the holiday season. It was winter, but it was the spring I wanted, the warmth and the blossoming of nature. I was a child, and it was adulthood I wanted, the freedom and the respect. I was 20, but it was 30 I wanted, to be mature and sophisticated. I was middle-aged, but it was 20 I wanted, the youth and the free spirit. I was retired, but it was middle-aged I wanted, the presence of mind without limitations. My life was over, and I never got what I wanted. Isn't that a tragedy? But it's just how many of us live our lives, always dreaming life to be different. That's why so many of us try so hard to make more money, isn't it? We tell ourselves, if only I could get this much money, then I would do this or I wouldn't have to do that. And we lurch through life with a continual sense that we're missing something, and we die with a groan. Like Solomon, we end up saying, meaningless, meaningless, everything is meaningless. So here's the secret. No amount of this world's money will ever satisfy the craving in our heart. Your great worry over finances is really only an indication that something is wrong. And finances will only cure the longing in the soul as much as a needle will cure the pain in a drug addict, a temporary fix until the pain comes roaring back with a vengeance. So what's the answer? Well, look what Paul says, verses 7 and 8. For we brought nothing into the world, and we cannot take anything out of the world. But if we have food and clothing, with these we will be content. You know what this is? You know, it's called by another name. It's called thankfulness. Today I have food and clothing. Today, by the mercy of God, I have not starved to death. If you can learn to be thankful in all things, you're on the road. It's a part of the fruit of godliness. Now, I'm sure you can never get to thankfulness if you don't see God's sovereign action in your life. According to Romans 8:28, if you are one of God's children, God will only allow these things into your life, which will be for your long-term good. And once you settle on that, you'll learn to add with your godliness a deep sense of contentment. And that, folks, is worth far more than anything the prosperity teachers will promise you. But Paul's not done. He wants not only to encourage us, he wants to warn us. Verse 9. But those who desire to be rich fall into temptation, into a snare, into many senseless and harmful desires that plunge people into ruin and destruction. You know, there's a kind of progression here. It's so important to see. First comes the lure, that is the temptation. We look around and we see others, and they have what we desire. We switch on the TV and we see, you know, the car of our dreams, the house we know we deserve, the retirement that brings us joy, the vacation that makes us worldly and savvy. And our thoughts begin to turn those things over in our minds. And secondly, Paul says, comes the snare. You might get an image of a mouse, you know, deciding he really is going to go after the cheese in the trap. And as soon as he does, that cruel steel arm comes crashing down around his neck, and he's now stuck. You know what a snare is for many of us? Having said yes to one desire, we find out that the satisfaction of what we desire really didn't satisfy. So we need more. That's the snare. Comes the third element in the progression. We now are on a treadmill, never stopping to ask why we got on that treadmill in the first place, as we're now drowning in a sea of selfishness, making whatever sacrifices need to be made for more things. We've been talking about healthy financial perspectives, faith. And we've mentioned, one, that we need to understand the godly life. And number two, we need to learn contentment. And now we add number three, that we need to be aware of how Satan ensnares us. I don't know how well you know the book of Joshua, but let me tell you a true account from the book. Joshua was leading Israel into the promised land, and they were about to face their very first battle, a battle against the wealthy and strong city of Jericho. Joshua had promised Israel that God would give them land, wealth, cities, and peace more than they could imagine. But as an act of faith, everything in the first city that they conquered, in Jericho, was to be devoted to God, everything. It was an act of faith. If you believed God would keep his promises, take the first fruit of the promised land, kind of like a tithe, give it all to God. So the city is taken. God performs a miracle. The walls of Jericho fall down. And after the victory, a man named Achan spots something among the treasures of Jericho. He sees a beautiful, long, flowing cloak. The kind that you would import from Babylon, kind of like the most expensive designer gown you'd ever seen. And he sees a great pile of silver coins and a large gold bar. What was that worth? It was more than he could earn in a lifetime. And if you know the end of the story, you will also know that he took it and that later he was condemned by God and then he died. You know, verse 10, for the love of money is the root of all kinds of evil. It is through this craving that some have wandered away from the faith. They've pierced themselves with many pangs. All of us, if we want to have a healthy perspective on finances and faith, will need to take a long-term, eternal perspective, not a short-term one. You know, I ask you, what life do you want? The one to come or the one right now, right here? And you'll have to settle this because you'll never have both. Would you rather suffer now or would you rather suffer in eternity? Choose well. Choose wisely. Choose eternity. And remember that the pathway through to eternity is littered with the many people who have given up their faith because they have wanted money. So in these unsettling times, and aren't all times unsettling, realize the great wealth of your faith. Keep putting God first. Put God first in your devotion. Put God first in your finances. And remember to say, godliness with contentment. That's the most precious gift that God has given me. Thank you, Lord, for that precious gift.
0: Thanks for your message today, John. You know, I'm wondering, is it possible that we placed far too much emphasis on finances and prosperity at the expense of our contentment?
1: First of all, I think that the world is always trying to disciple us, isn't it? I mean, the world is trying to say that this is how contentment comes, and so it treats us as consumers, and so we view ourselves that way, and marketers are, you know, they're very gifted and skilled in presenting us, you know, with products that are slightly different than the one before, making what we have look outdated, and therefore how can we be happy with what we have unless, you know, we receive something else. So, you know, there's all sorts of reasons why we want to continually consume, why we want to continually look to have more, better, greater things, and it does create a deep sense of unease within us. So, you know, and I do think that the prosperity gospel plays into those hands. You know, the prosperity gospel is always saying, I mean, you can have, you know, just ask of God. And what we should be asking of God is, teach me to find my moment-by-moment joy in you. Help me to find no greater contentment than that which is found in the gospel and in the nature of my God. So, God, enlarge my appetite for you so that I don't, you know, increasingly look to this world.
0: Thanks again, John. And remember to join us again tomorrow as we continue our series, Living the Truth, right here on Back to the Bible Canada. 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
2: Last time on Laugh Again, I told Chapter 1 of Chuck Gerard's Search for God, how he dabbled in Eastern philosophies, Buddhism, astrology, the occult, and finally at 26, heard Pastor Chuck Smith explain how Jesus was the answer to his searching. Chuck Gerard had already experienced success in the music world, so he dedicated his life and talent to God, as did three others who had been searching too. The Lord started to give us tunes, he said. Meanwhile, the preacher, Chuck Smith, was struggling with a hippie infestation in his church, and he couldn't spray for them. But his wife, Kay, prayed, "Oh, Lord, help us reach these kids." Kay told her husband they needed the Lord. He said they don't need the Lord. They need to get a job. They need a bath. And then, on a Monday in 1970, four hippies walked into Calvary Chapel and asked to see Pastor Chuck Smith. He remembers it well. There they were, long hair, beards. They said, "We're musicians. We got saved here. The Lord's been giving us Christian songs. We'd like to share them with the young people." Chuck looked at them and thought, "Oh, boy." But he didn't freak out. He said, "Well, how about playing something for me?" They went to their VW van, got their guitars, came in, and started to play. Chuck could never tell the story without tears. "The Spirit just touched my heart," he said. They sang "Welcome Back," and I was crying, and I hadn't even been anywhere. I said, "How about singing tonight? This is Monday night. We have the youth coming." They said, "Well, one of our guys is doing weekends in jail on a marijuana rap. He gets off at noon. We can be here tonight." That little church exploded from 200 to 2,000 in 4 months. "God used these guys to influence so many thousands of young people," said Chuck Smith. Chuck Girard later told me, "This happened because a man accepted people who didn't look like he did. He loved them, and it altered their lives." Transformed from club-playing hippies to Jesus-focused musicians, Chuck Girard and his band Love Song helped ignite the Jesus movement with songs that became the soundtrack of salvation for tens of thousands like me. When I was a teen, church seemed to hold little for me. I wasn't listening to sermons, but I would listen to a song. I didn't really connect until tunes from that tinny speaker in my boss's car reached out and grabbed me. God used them to transform my life. Chuck Girard once told me, "We knew two things. We once were lost, and now we're found. And Jesus loves me, this I know." We got pretty far with that little bit of knowledge. There was no promise of fame and certainly no money. It was a matter of faith. After a morning service, a little old lady told Chuck, "I'm blessed that God cleaned you up on the inside. I just can't wait till he cleans you up on the outside." Well, that's exactly what my mother thought when she saw a huge hairy poster of Chuck on my bedroom door. But she knew something. Rules without relationship equals rebellion. So she asked me to play the music. I know for a fact it wasn't her thing, but as she sat on my bed and listened, the same thing that was happening around the world happened in my little 10x12 bedroom. My mother, who knew Jesus so well and loved him so much, knew that the Spirit of God was in that music. I sometimes wonder where I'd be if she wouldn't have listened to God's voice. Next time, I'll share one more chapter in Chuck's story. It's a darker one. But for now, let's listen to that still small voice and look around for someone quite unlike us that we can love on today.
3: 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But this isn't meant to be one-sided. We want to hear from you, too. Leslie recently wrote, "This ministry has been so helpful to me. I share episodes with my family. I'm forever grateful." What does Laugh Again mean to you? We'd love to hear your story. Visit laughagain.ca/contact and share it with us today. Laugh Again, truth bringing laughter to life.
4: 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Welcome to Adventures in Odyssey.
5: Howdy, Tom Riley here. We're just getting ready for a time of wonder, adventure, and excitement. Would you like to join us? Then get ready, because you never know what can happen when you have an Adventure in Odyssey.
6: When I'm wearing number 12, I'm unstoppable.
7: I could beat you if I was sitting in a chair and playing a cello.
5: Well, that's wrong. It's poor technique.
6: That was your comment?
7: Yeah.
8: Phil, I'm taking you out.
6: Your what?
7: It's a date bit.

0: Christian Basketball Camp Teaches More Than Just Basketball by Dale Jacobs. Camp Wadanut's annual basketball camp has always been known for turning young boys and girls into promising young basketball players. For this reason, I would highly recommend this camp. The program, the facilities, and the quality of the coaching are all excellent. However, being a counselor at the camp myself gave me a new perspective. I realized that there was much more to it than merely cranking out better basketball players. There were more important lessons to be learned. The boys came in the first day with probably the same expectations that I had, that this was just a basketball camp. Can I have your attention? Some of you aren't filling in the emergency section on the registration forms. We need those phone numbers.
1: Mr. Jacobs, I finished.
0: Oh, all right, Jimmy.
1: I'm done too.
0: Okay, Phil. You two can move down to the next table and pick out some practice jerseys. Stop here to register first before you go to
2: now,
0: any of the other stations.
2: Now, we've got larges in this box, mediums here, and smalls here. Hi, Jimmy. It's good to see you.
1: Hey, Mr. Riley. Do you have number 12 in medium?
2: Well, now, let me see here. Yeah, here's the last one.
1: Thanks.
3: Wait, was that the last number 12?
2: Sure was.
3: Hey, Jimmy, right?
1: Yeah?
3: Do you think I could have that jersey?
1: Well, it's kind of my favorite number. You see, I've been number 12 since I was 7 years old.
3: But you don't understand. Derek Malone wears number 12.
1: Derek Malone?
3: Yeah, plays for the Bulls.
1: I know who he is. Why do you want his number?
3: Because he's the best player in the NBA. And my fadeaway jumper looks just like his, or so I'm told.
1: And so you want this jersey?
3: No. You see, I need this jersey.
4: Hey, Barkley.
1: Hi, Rusty.
4: Having trouble finding a jersey? I guess there's no such size as extra puny.
2: Do you need a jersey, Rusty?
4: Yeah, give me the highest number you got. It's a good way of keeping track of my points. See you later, Barkley.
3: Who was that guy?
1: Rusty Gordon. He goes to my school.
3: Is he any good?
1: Unfortunately, yes.
3: Really?
1: Are you any good?
3: When I'm wearing number 12, I'm unstoppable.
1: And if you're wearing another number?
3: Well, still unstoppable, but just not as stylish.
1: Well, I'll tell you what. If you promise me you can beat Rusty, I'll let you use my jersey.
3: I promise. Thanks.
1: I guess I can wear another number. Come to think of it, I've been pretty lousy since I was 7 anyways.
3: Jimmy, you've just made me the MVP of this camp. Maybe if you're lucky, I'll even let you touch my trophy.
1: I won't need to. As long as somebody beats Rusty, I'll be happy.
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11: Because the important thing to remember when you dribble the ball is to keep your head up. Now, if you can learn to let the ball bounce back up to you without staring at it...
3: I don't need this. What? I learned this stuff years ago.
1: Well, I didn't.
3: When did the game start?
1: 11.
3: I gotta sit here and learn about dribbling for an hour? I might as well take a refresher course in sucking my thumb.
0: Phil came in with the attitude that his talents were beyond instruction and beyond the competition around him. And once the game started, he proved it. Phil was amazing, making his first 7 shots and from all areas of the court. No one could stay with him.
1: Phil, that was great.
3: Thanks.
1: You made every shot.
12: Hey, Phil.
3: Yeah, coach.
12: You're playing well, but your shooting form is a little bit off.
3: What?
12: Well, you need to shoot with the ball in front of your head. You're cocking it back behind your head. You see, you have to...
3: So what?
12: Well, that's wrong. It's poor technique.
1: Poor technique?
3: Wait a minute. I made every shot.
12: But, Phil...
3: Now, the ball went through the hoop. What's the problem?
12: Look, if you play in high school and college, there's going to be a lot of guys taller than you are. Your shot won't work against them. Now, let me show you
3: something. I know how to shoot. This kid over here bounced it off his head every time he touched the ball. Now, why don't you go tutor him?
12: I'm here for everybody, Phil.
3: All right, let's go, guys. Just pass to me, okay?
13: And Lord, we want to thank you for this time of devotion.
7: We ask these things in Jesus' name. Amen.
0: All right. Well, we'd like to thank Alex Jefferson for being our guest speaker today. Great message, Alex.
7: Thank you.
0: And we'll be looking forward to hearing from him again later on in the week. Right now, it's lunchtime, so if you'll all line up single file along that wall, we'll get you served as fast as we can.
3: You want to go talk to Alex Jefferson?
1: There's too many people around him right now. Maybe later. I do have a lot of questions for him.
3: Yeah, me too. I really want to ask him about the 88 playoffs against the Knicks.
1: I never even knew he was a Christian.
3: Yeah, you guys probably have a lot to talk about there. Where did you learn all that stuff anyway?
1: What stuff?
3: Well, the stuff you were bringing up in devotions about the Greek and Hebrew translations or whatever.
1: Oh, well, you see, my dad's going to seminary, and sometimes I study with him for fun.
3: You mean you actually like studying that?
1: Well, it's kind of interesting, and it looks real impressive in Sunday school.
3: I think I'd rather look unimpressive.
4: Hey, you.
1: Hi, Rusty.
4: I'm not talking to you. I'm talking to your friend, Phil, right?
3: Yes, that's me.
4: Well, I was watching you today. You had a couple of good shots.
3: A couple?
4: Well, maybe good is too strong of a word. You had some shots that,
3: Went in.
4: Yeah.
3: Well, in case you're keeping score, they all went in. I haven't missed one since I've been here.
4: You haven't gone up against me since you've been here.
3: Well, the coaches probably didn't want to embarrass you too badly. First day and all.
4: You're right. It is kind of embarrassing when your opponent starts weeping for mercy.
3: We'll see later who's weeping for mercy, Rusty.
4: Yeah, I guess we will. See ya.
1: Wow, you guys are really good at that taunting stuff.
3: Yeah, he's all talk. I can't wait to put him in his place.
1: Nice shot, Phil.
8: Thanks. Jimmy, take number 6. I've got number 8.
1: All right, got it.
10: Time out.
3: Time out? What for?
10: Phil, I'm taking you out.
3: You're what?
10: I've told you 5 times you're shooting.

0: Oh, really? I'd be glad to.
1: Good idea, Coach. This is something we've all been waiting for.
2: Phil quickly found himself outclassed against Rusty. Rusty blocked almost every one of his shots. Time and again, Phil would shoot one of his patented fadeaway jump shots, and time and again, Rusty would block it.
0: Come on, Phil, shoot it, I dare you. Can't blame you if you don't. There's just so much humiliation a person can take.
1: You watch this one. Better yet, don't watch it. Just listen for the swish.
0: Put it up.
1: All right.
0: Ha! Blocked you again. Is anybody keeping track of these? I think I may have some kind of record. And who's keeping track of Phil's points? Oh, I'm sorry. I forgot. He doesn't have any.
1: Man, I can't believe it.
3: Phil.
1: What?
3: I did that on purpose. Now you can see why you shouldn't shoot like that. It's too easy to block when you come up against the big guy.
1: I've played against big guys. I can adjust.
3: But when you cock it behind your head, it takes too long.
1: Yes, thank you. I gotta go.
4: They finally convinced Naaman, and he went to the river and did exactly what Elisha told him. He dipped himself 7 times, and he was cured of leprosy. You see, Naaman had to have faith that Elisha knew what he was talking about. All through my career as a basketball player, I had to have faith that my coaches knew what they were talking about, no matter how strange their instructions might have been. In the same way, we need to have faith in God, that he knows what he is talking about, no matter what he asks us to do. Any comments? Questions? Yes, go ahead. What was your name again?
5: Jimmy.
4: Oh, yeah, our resident Bible scholar. All right, Jimmy, go ahead.
5: Yeah, I thought it would be interesting to note that leprosy, in the original Hebrew, was the word for several different skin diseases, not just one.
4: That was your comment?
5: Yeah.
4: Well, thanks for that interesting trivia tidbit. Anybody else? Okay, fine. We're done for the day. I see there's already some parents here, so I'll just dismiss you till tomorrow. So long.
5: Oh, I forgot my combination. What is it?
1: I just had a bad day. I'll score him tomorrow.
5: 12, 40. Oh, what's the last number?
1: Look, there he is.
5: Who?
1: Rusty. At the end over there. Oh, look at everybody talking to him like he's some kind of superstar. Makes me sick.
5: Ah, got it.
1: He'll be all alone this time tomorrow, I guarantee. Wait a minute. Jimmy, he just went in the shower.
5: Huh, really? I'm surprised he even takes them.
1: No. He left his shoes behind.
5: So?
1: His $100 tennis shoes? Ooh, wouldn't you like to see how he plays without them?
5: Well, what do you mean?
1: Let's take them.
5: You want to steal his shoes?
1: Yeah, keep your voice down. Not steal them. Just kind of hide them.
5: Nah, I don't think so.
1: Oh, come on, Jimmy. We'll put them in this empty locker.
5: But that's like stealing.
1: Well, okay, fine. I'll do it. Just keep watch for me, will you? Be sure nobody sees me.
5: I don't think I want to do this.
1: You're not doing anything. I'm doing it. Lighten up, Jimmy. It's just a prank. Now go over and keep lookout.
5: Well...
1: Is anybody coming?
5: Well, no, but...
1: Got him. I'm putting him right here. Let's go.
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2: What seemed like a harmless prank the day before turned into something bigger the following day when Rusty was mysteriously absent from the morning session.
3: Now let's form 2 lines for every basket. We're going to do some layup drills. Remember now, aim for the top corner of the box on the backboard.
2: Hey, Jimmy, Phil?
5: Yeah, Mr. Jacobs?
2: Why don't you guys skip this drill? I need to talk to you.
5: Sure.
2: There was a little commotion yesterday after the late session. Rusty was screaming in the locker room that somebody had stolen his tennis shoes.
1: Really?
2: Mm-hmm. Well, anyway, his father was very angry that he didn't take better care of him, so he wouldn't even let him come today. I was wondering if either one of you knew anything about the stolen shoes.
1: No. This is the first I've heard of it. I was looking forward to playing against him today, too.
2: So you didn't see anything suspicious yesterday in the locker room?
1: Not a thing.
2: Well, how about you, Jimmy? Did you see anything?

0: No.
1: Okay. All right, fellas, thanks. You can join the drill now.
2: Thanks, man. You saved me.
0: Yeah.
2: Well, come on, let's go.
0: Oh, yeah, sure.
2: Do you want your cookie?
0: Yes, I want my cookie.
2: I'm sorry, I didn't have breakfast.
0: Ha! Oh, man, Rusty, you scared me.
2: What are you doing here? I thought you stayed home today.
3: They called me about an hour ago. Somebody found my tennis shoes.
2: Oh, your tennis shoes?
3: Yeah, the ones that you stole.
2: I didn't take them.
3: Don't start that, I know you did.
2: Why would I do that?
3: Because you knew the only way you'd have a chance against me is if I was barefoot.
2: I don't need your handicap. I could beat you if I was sitting in a chair.
3: I could beat you if I was sitting in a chair and playing a cello.
0: Oh, yeah? Well, he could beat you if you were laying on a refrigerator and juggling and... never mind.
3: You know, Philip, you went too far in taking my tennis shoes, but I decided not to pound you. Because I got a better way to get my revenge. I'll just humiliate you again on the court.
2: I can't wait for you to try, Russ.
3: It's a date, then.
1: And Rusty came through on his promise to humiliate Phil, again blocking every one of his shots. The more Rusty blocked his shots, the more frustrated Phil got, and the more dominant Rusty became. By the end of the afternoon session, Phil had finally had enough.
3: Hey, don't worry, Phil. You had one good shot. I mean, it almost hit the rim and everything. Wasn't that a great shot, everyone?
0: It's okay, Phil. Don't listen to him.
2: I can't believe it.
0: Don't worry about it. You're better than everyone else here.
2: You mean except for Rusty?
0: Well, yeah, so...
2: Coach?
4: Yes, Phil?
2: I need your help. Thanks for staying out with me, Coach.
4: Oh, no problem. I'm glad you asked me. Now, here's what I'd like for you to do. Use this rack of balls here and just shoot one after another the way I taught you. Okay?
2: Got it.
4: All right. Go ahead and start.
2: It doesn't feel right.
4: Oh, that's okay. Just keep going. Bend your elbow some more. There you go. Now you're doing fine.
2: They're not going in.
4: Doesn't matter. Keep practicing.
2: This is no good. I can't shoot this way.
4: Just shoot.
2: I can't make it.
4: Yes, you can.
2: It won't go in.
4: Put a little more arc on it.
2: It's no use. I can't do it.
4: Well, move up some. Try it from closer in.
2: I still can't do it. I can't even make a 10-foot shot.
4: Keep shooting.
2: Forget this.
4: You're getting there, Phil. Come on.
2: I can't do it.
4: Okay. Well, I guess there's no point in sticking around. If you're not gonna learn it, you're not gonna learn it. I'll see you tomorrow.
2: Coach?
4: Yeah?
2: Maybe one more rack.
4: All right.
1: Phil and Tom worked at it into the night. It was a slow process, but eventually Phil began to make a few shots. By the morning session the next day, Phil was feeling apprehensive about his inevitable duel with Rusty. His shaky nerves were evident as he tried the new shooting technique. But he kept missing. They weren't getting blocked every time as before, but Phil was still getting frustrated by his consistent misfires. Finally, near the end of the game, Phil's work paid off for him.
3: Well, Phil, you got the ball again. I hate to bring this up, but you do realize you haven't made any shots yet.
2: Just wait, Rusty.
3: Why not now? Go ahead, shoot it. Take your best shot.
2: Your wish is my command. Yes, yes, yes, it went in.
3: Well, well, the boy finally got lucky.
4: Nice shot, Phil.
2: Coach, it felt natural. It really felt natural.
4: Well, that's great, Phil. Now, could you maybe turn around and play defense?
2: Huh? Oh.
1: That was one lesson learned. And then it was time for lesson number two.
0: You wanted to see me, Mr. Jacobs?
1: Yes, I did, Jimmy. Have a seat.
0: Okay.
1: I wanted to ask you about Rusty's tennis shoes.
0: Yeah?
1: Well, now that we're alone, I thought maybe you might have something to tell me.
0: Tell you?
1: Jimmy, somebody said they saw Phil take Rusty's shoes and put them in an empty locker. He also said that you helped. Is that true?
0: Well, yeah.
1: I see.
0: Well, It was only a prank. I didn't know it would get Rusty into trouble.
1: That's not what I'm talking about. I'm talking about what you did to Phil.
0: What?
1: Jimmy, I don't know if you realize this, but Phil isn't a Christian. I'm a friend of his dad, and he's been trying to get Phil to go to church, Bible studies, whatever, for years.
0: Uh-huh.
1: When he found out about this basketball camp, he thought it was a perfect opportunity to get Phil to hear about Jesus. Mm-hmm. I was excited at the beginning of the week when I saw you two hanging around together because I knew you'd be a good Christian influence on him. Mm. But
0: I wasn't.
1: I've noticed that you've sounded rather scholarly in devotions lately. But I think you skipped some things on the way to learning all that stuff. Things like respecting someone else's property, like being honest, like representing Christ.
0: Oh.
1: Will you think about that?
0: Yeah.
1: Good. I don't mean to be so hard on you.
0: No. That's okay. I deserved it. I needed it, too.
5: And Jesus told the story of two men who built houses. One man built his house on rock, and when the storms came, it stood up strong against the wind. It didn't even shake. The other man built his house on the sand, and when the storms came, it fell and was washed away. Your foundation has to be strong before anything else, because without a strong foundation, you'll blow away. In your spiritual life, your foundation has to be Christ. Any comments or questions? Jimmy? You don't have any impressive discourses?
6: Yeah, Jimmy, you want to say something about how many different types of sand there were during Bible times?
0: No, I don't have any comments. Except, you're right. All the Bible knowledge in the world doesn't mean anything if you don't apply it.
5: Well, very nice, Jimmy. That was the most profound thing you've said all week.
0: Thanks.
5: Any more questions? Okay, then. Dale?
1: All right, we've got an awards presentation. If it were up to me, I'd give you all a trophy. But since we don't have the budget for that, there are just a few special awards we'd like to give out. First, we want to give out our Best All-Around Player Award. And that goes to Rusty Gordon.
6: Oh, joy. We get to see him blow one more time.
1: Congratulations, Rusty.
3: Thanks. And thank you all, because without you, there would have been nobody to clap for me.
1: Yes. Thank you, Rusty. All right. The next award is for the Most Improved Player.
6: Oh, he'll probably get this one, too.
1: And the winner there is Phil McFarlane.
6: What?
1: Come on up, Phil.
6: Well, it's got to be a mistake.
1: Congratulations, Phil.
6: I don't get it. Why did I win Most Improved? I was making every shot when I came, and I'm missing every shot now.
1: Yes, but now you're willing to learn how to get better.
6: So anyway, here's my address. It's only about 10 minutes away from here.
0: Oh, okay. That's not bad.
6: Yeah, come over some weekend and we'll get some people and play a little ball.
0: That sounds good.
3: Well, boys, what can I say? It's been fun. I think I even broke a sweat once.
6: You know, Rusty, instead of giving you a trophy, I think they should have bronzed a hot dog.
3: They could have given me a ceramic frog for all I care. Just so it said best all-around player like this one does.
0: Look, Rusty.
6: Please, Jimmy, we're taunting.
0: I know, but Rusty, I just wanted to say I'm sorry. About the whole 10 issues thing.
3: Oh, so you did that?
0: Well, yeah, sort of.
3: Barkley, I'm surprised. I didn't know you had that sort of thing in you.
0: Well, actually, I shouldn't have that kind of thing in me. That's why I'm apologizing.
3: Yeah, well, I'll let you off this time with a warning.
0: Understood.
3: Well, boys, I'll see you later. It was nice meeting you, Phil.
6: Yeah, same here.
3: And I'll look forward to beating you. I mean, seeing you next year. See ya.
0: See ya.
6: Why did you do that? He'd have never known you had anything to do with his shoes.
0: I did it because I felt bad. And because it was the Christian thing to do.
6: My dad's here. I gotta go.
0: All right. Hey, at least you got a nice souvenir.
6: Yeah, it's a nice trophy. Though I never would have expected to get Most Improved.
0: Yeah.
6: It's strange. I came to this camp just so I could have some fun and play some ball. I never expected to actually learn something.
0: Yeah, me neither.
1: The misunderstanding about basketball camp is that it just teaches you about basketball, when in fact, teaching ball handling skills and proper shooting techniques are the least of its priorities. There are far greater lessons to be learned, and they all go beyond creating better basketball players. They're about creating better people, stronger friendships, and more dedicated Christians.

Proverbs 1, verse 5 says, "A wise man will hear and increase in learning, and a man of understanding will acquire wise counsel." You know, we should always be willing to learn new things. Like Phil, we need to accept teaching and criticism from people that we trust. Like Jimmy, we should remember the fundamentals of Christianity, important things like loving God with all our hearts and loving our neighbor as ourselves. These are the basic things that hold our faith together. Well, that's it for today. If you'd like to write to us, we'd love to hear from you. Just send your letter to Odyssey, Colorado Springs, Colorado, 80995. 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And our executive producer was Chuck Bolte. And I'm Chris, hoping you'll join us again next time for more Adventures in Odyssey.